0: symbols because they sometimes prime my guests before they arrive to give me the wrong answer. So I'm walking into this one with trepidation. If I'm going to be completely honest. So scone, you got jam, you got cream. What goes on the scone first?
1: It depends, right?
0: It's a bad start. Go on.
1: Okay. Depends on two factors.
0: Go on.
1: Might depend where you are.
0: Okay.
1: And I know that there is a Cornwall in a Devonshire, in a Devon variant, right? But I think it really depends on which cream you're using.
0: Okay.
1: Because if you're using the thick one, which is more like butter, then it makes sense for the jam to go on top.
0: Right.
1: Yeah.
0: Okay.
1: Yeah. However, in New Zealand, we usually have the fluffy cream.
0: Yeah.
1: Right. So usually in New Zealand, one would put jam down and then cream.
0: I don't know if you saved yourself or not, but that last bit is the right answer.
1: I just think jam. It's important to qualify both options.
0: I love the fact that you've chosen a scientific methodology, because I'm all about the science. I love the way. I love the fact that you have taken that time to explain your thinking and the variations within your within your experiment. But either way, it's still jam and then cream, right? So I'm just putting that there because that's the Cornish way of doing it. That's the Cornish tea.
1: Yes.
0: And the fact you brought that Cornish, you knew about Cornish and Devon. I'm colour me impressed, right?
1: Okay.
0: So but yeah, the way Devon does it. Heathens.
1: It's not your cup of tea.
0: I do like a cup of tea. Cup of tea with my scone is every step of the day. Every time is absolutely fantastic. So, but clotted cream, the thick stuff. That's you still just slather that on top of the jam. That's just like an inch high.
1: Really? But
0: yeah,
1: it would kind of look gross, I think.
0: It's how it tastes.
1: Yes.
0: It's how it tastes.
1: Both are important.
0: Yeah. So, like, you know, the other side of it is, if you get cream on your nose.
1: Mm.
0: When you're eating it, that's fine. You get jam on your nose, you get into a sticky nose, right? So it's like cream on the end of your nose is easy to deal with. Jam, you know, you're trying to get rid of that for the rest of the day, right? And then you've got, like, especially if you're in Cornwall, then you've got the wasps coming at you. And then, you know, like, it could go downhill very, very quickly.
1: It could become a situation.
0: It could. We don't want that for anyone.
1: No.
0: No, exactly. So that's, okay. see what I'm saying?
1: I do.
0: I can ask, did Jill and Kelly warn you before you came
1: on? Oh, no. I've listened to many of your shows.
0: I was
1: well primed.
0: Well
1: I've
0: primed,
1: been thinking
0: yeah.
1: about this for a long time.
0: They had someone come in. I can't remember who it was. But again, it was a friend, and they delivered the wrong answer so deadpan.
1: Yeah.
0: That Jilla told me that Jilla told them to tell it the wrong way.
1: Classic.
0: But they delivered it across the. It was like, and I just believed them, and I was so sad.
1: Oh.
0: But not. Oh, we'll go. Well, moving on. Right, we'll just not dwell.
1: Yeah.
0: Second question: Who is your favourite Teenage Mutant Ninja Turtle?
1: Leonardo. Yeah, because he has the katana.
0: Okay.
1: I used to be a fencer.
0: Right, I'm with you.
1: Yeah. And
0: katana being a short sword.
1: I didn't use katana.
0: No.
1: I fenced foil.
0: Yep. Not the epee?
1: No. I didn't fence epee.
0: Because there's three types of fencing sword, isn't there?
1: Yeah, epee, foil, epee, and sabre.
0: Sabre.
1: Yes.
0: Are you impressed that I know anything about fencing?
1: Oh, yeah. Do you watch it on the Olympics?
0: No, we... We once talked about doing it at school, and it's stuck in my brain. I've never done it,
1: right.
0: But we had a teacher in my primary school that wanted us to learn how to fence.
1: Mm.
0: And I've got that one where you sort of like turn your wrist down and parry,
1: riposte.
0: And then there was a circular parry where you went round once and then you did it.
1: Mm.
0: And why I remember that, I've never picked up a sword in my life.
1: Yeah.
0: But that's what stuck with me. But one of our teachers.
1: Yeah. So the swords vary, but also the target area varies as well, depending on which sword you're using.
0: Right, okay. Because the sabre's the one that's actually got a bit of width to it, isn't
1: it? Well,
0: it
1: looks like a pirate sword. It's got the basket.
0: Yeah.
1: And then it's got a flat blade.
0: Right.
1: Whereas the foil and the epee are a bit more similar. I could be wrong there. But they're kind of more square and tapering off to a point.
0: Right.
1: With a bobble on the end of
0: bobble
1: it.
0: Bobble on the end so you don't take someone's eye out.
1: Unless you're fencing electric, in which case it's got a little push button on the end.
0: Oh.
1: Yeah.
0: Technology, eh?
1: Yeah.
0: So you know when
1: you have to get clipped on, you wear a little lame vest.
0: Know when you've had a hit or when you haven't.
1: Yeah. So if it hits you on the target area, then it registers on the, technology may have moved on. It's been about 30 years since I've
0: used it. That's good. It sounds better than VAR, which is what they use in football, the video referees.

0: and they get it wrong anyway, even though you've got the technology, they just they still stuff it up. But that sounds like it's technology for the right reasons. That's fantastic.
1: Yeah, so Leonardo.
0: There's no wrong answers with the Turtles.
1: Yeah. So. And also it came out at a pivotal time for me when I was a young person, because I played Dungeons and Dragons and Toons and things like that. So, and the Ninja Turtles started out as a role-playing game, I believe.
0: Oh, right.
1: Yeah.
0: I didn't know that.
1: Yeah, yeah. I'm pretty sure they did. Yeah.
0: I know they came out as a Teenage Mutant Ninja Turtles, then everyone got a bit upset with the ninja connotation. They changed it to Teenage Mutant Hero Turtles.
1: Yeah, that was...
0: And then they changed it back, because they were still doing all the flips and the twists and the fighting with the swords and the nunchucks and all that kind of stuff. They were still doing the ninja stuff, so they thought, we'll stuff it, we'll just put it back in.
1: Yeah,
0: we'll
1: sounds
0: put it
1: better.
0: Put it back in the name, because that's what it's all about. Third and final question, and this one's a thinker. So would you rather only be able to take 3-hour-long baths or 3-minute-long showers, no in-between, right? So you've either got 3 minutes in the shower or you've got 3 hours in the bath.
1: Oh, I'll go with the shower, get bored.
0: Would you?
1: Yeah.
0: You'd get cold, wouldn't you? I think there'd be a lot of renewal of water, wouldn't there, like in three hours?
1: Yes.
0: Yeah, that sounds like more effort than just having a quick shower, doesn't it?
1: Yeah. Showering the ads, that's my motto.
0: I don't think I spend much more than three, especially because I've got no hair. Mm. I don't spend much more than 3 minutes in the shower anyway, to be completely fair.
1: Yeah.
0: So like, I think I could squeeze it down to like 3 minutes, maybe forego the hair wash because there's nothing there to, you know, just let the water rush off my bald head and then be out and done in three.
1: Yeah, agreed.
0: No, fair enough.
1: Done.
0: Go with that one.
1: Yeah.
0: So... let's go. We're done. That's the important stuff, right? Okay. After this, like, everything else is downhill from this point forward. So, but you've done the complicated bit. So, let's go back and talk about the news. We are in the middle of a very, very nasty flu season.
1: That's scary.
0: It is scary nasty, absolutely. And we're seeing lots of stories in the press about. Rammed EDs, ambulances, highest number of call-outs in ambulance, like sort of serious high numbers of ambulance call-outs, not just on a Saturday night, but like literally almost every day of the week for prolonged periods of time.
1: Mm.
0: We've had some deaths mentioned, this flu has hit people really hard. One of the things that I've struggled with genuinely is the resurgence of the anti-vax kind of commentary that's kind of circulate we had through COVID, right? The flu vaccine is not a new vaccine. The flu vaccine is not a rush vaccine. For all the things that people could sort of like criticize the COVID vaccine for, which I'm not saying necessarily were factual, but were at least legitimate kind of could be conceded as legitimate concerns, right? You know, we got it quickly. The flu vaccine is something that's been around for many, many, many, many years.
1: It has been, yes.
0: And has been proven to seriously reduce the impact of flu season.
1: Mm.
0: But what I'm seeing, what we're seeing this season is obviously is pretty big, and people are dying. But what I'm not seeing are people wearing masks. What I'm not seeing are what I'm still seeing are people going to work, you know, people turning up. We had someone come to work the other day coughing and spluttering. You're kind of going, I'm self-employed. If you make me sick, I can't work. You know, that's my job. Like, you make me sick, I can't earn money, right? Because I've got no one that can pick up for me. Because what do I do? Where's your consideration? Where you know, you don't know if I'm vulnerable, immunocompromised. You don't know if I've got a baby at home that could be far more vulnerable to the slight sniffle that I've got is a serious concern for someone else.
1: Yeah, it's interesting, isn't it? Like going through that whole period of time with COVID and even after it, for quite some time when things were relatively back to normal, people were still very aware, very conscious. I think it always amazes me how quick we are to adapt. You know, we can adapt quickly to change, like, you know, no longer having plastic shopping bags or needing to wear masks or whatever it was that we needed to do at the time. But then equally, we're often really quick to revert back and forget really what it was like and why it was important to not only take care of ourselves, but remember that by taking care of ourselves, we're taking care of the people around us as well.
0: Mm.

0: Because the Japanese do it perpetually, don't they? As I've noticed, that as a nation, they're a nation of mask wearers. They were that way before COVID. They're that way after COVID because actually they were doing that before. They're actually quite germ conscious.
1: Yes, and I think some countries that are really heavily populated also have problems with pollution as well. And so often, you know, people will be wearing masks for that reason.
0: Yes, so it's just an added benefit.
1: There's much higher density, you know, living. I haven't personally seen any kind of negative commentary, and I've seen you know, heard that there have been some deaths, which is really tragic, and I heard that it's the worst flu season in 10 years. I have not got it yet. I did get vaccinated. My husband got vaccinated. My daughter didn't get vaccinated. She did get flu.
0: Right.
1: She's okay. We did get one of those. You can buy them from the pharmacy now. It tests
0: the multi-tests.
1: RSV. RSV, flu, and COVID.
0: Yeah,
1: and my daughter used that, and so we could identify. Yes, in fact, she did get influenza A, so it was good to know. But
0: I've had the flu. Yeah. I get the flu jab every year, and have done for years and years and years. Touch wood. I've never had flu.
1: Really, it is horrible. And you know, when people say they've got a cold,
0: I've had man flu.
1: Yes,
0: which is probably the worst variant of flu. On the planet, I mean, literally, like, you know,
1: I know, but you don't get the sympathy when you have man flu.
0: Well, Matt, I've marked myself safe from man flu on Facebook, right? I've worn that badge. That's a badge of honour. I've genuinely never had flu, and I'm really pleased to say that I haven't. I hope that continues because I'm not great when I'm sick. I'm a horrible, horrible patient. But I've had bad colds, and I know they're bad colds, but I've never had flu, but I do know people that have, and it is not. Something.
1: It's certainly not a cold.
0: No,
1: people
0: exactly.
1: often use cold and flu synonymously, and
0: yes.
1: they are not the same thing. You can get incredibly, incredibly ill.
0: Yes,
1: and
0: And I think the message is still the same, like to people: if you're sick, stay home. Like, and people go, but I've got to go to work. Some people do. But then also mitigate that if you do have to. You know, put your mask back on.
1: Mm.
0: Right. No one is going to be upset with you for going and saying, I've got a bit of. I might be a bit germy at the moment. I'm going to try and keep that to myself. Right.
1: Yes.
0: It's an indication to others that that's the case. So you can't understand that people look. I'm a little bit germy. Stay away from me. You know. My daughter's home with. It's not the flu, with a sore throat at the moment, and we've got to go to the doctors this evening. But they'll put a mask on, you know, because ultimately they just don't want to take that germ outside the house, and you know, they've already said that to me this morning, and I'm kind of going, that's the kind of thinking that we kind of need,
1: yes.
0: because no one's sort of saying stop your life, don't you know, but actually show some consideration, start washing your hands a bit better, you know, those kind of silly things, right? That we did so well when COVID was around, and we kept it at bay for so long. These things work, right? It doesn't matter what the germ is.
1: Yes.
0: Like, if you genuinely wash your hands properly, you keep your coughs to yourself, you keep, you know, you're not sitting there breathing on another person's faces or food or whatever, and you stick a mask on, it's amazing how much that can minimise the transfer to other people. And just, it's about giving some consideration to people.
1: Yes, that's right. Absolutely. Yeah. And when people are already tired and stressed and stretched, looking after each other is really, really important.
0: It is. That's the thing. Look after yourself. Look after others. And then if we do that, we have a society where actually we can get about and maybe not have so much stress in our lives. Now, and we're going to talk about some stress in our lives in the third topic, which is the cost of mints and the cost of living crisis. But before we do, Opportunity Party. Seem to be holding kingmaker status in the current polls. We've got the election coming on, I think it's the 7th of November.
1: Yes.
0: Everyone needs to get enrolled by the 25th of October this year because they've...
1: Yes, they've changed things slightly, and that's been really interesting to read about.
0: Everything feels punitive with this current government, unfortunately, and that's the struggle, right, is that it feels like they're just trying to stop people. Any government... All government should be encouraging people to vote, should be doing everything they possibly can. In my mind, this is Richard Knight's opinion.
1: Yes.
0: In my mind, should be doing everything they can to get people, A, engaged in politics, B, willing to enrol and willing to vote. Then you start throwing up barriers, but you've got to get it done by the 25th. We used to be able to do it literally on the night of the election. So if you've literally been in your own space for all the time and you got to the 6th of November and you woke

0: Cup and went, oh man, there's an election tomorrow. You could still vote, right? That's democracy to me. Not actually, well, you missed the boat. Like, there's still 3 years. You're going to wait again. 25th of October, mate. You should have been there, you know? And to me, that's, again, so I struggle with the changes. I also struggle with the fact that the governing party, forget the flavour, that the governing, whoever they are, coalition, can make those changes without, because they're the governing party, with a simple majority. Those kind of changes to electoral rules should be, every party needs to be, in my mind, every party needs to go, yes, supermajority. Yes, we agree with that, because then that way, even the people that are in opposition are kind of going, we agree with those changes.
1: You know, have you had Andrew Geddes on the show before?
0: No, I have spoken to Andrew when I've been on, when I've sat in for the morning show for Jeff.
1: Right.
0: And he comes in on a regular basis and talks to Jeff Harford on the awesome morning show. And I have spoken to Andrew.
1: It'd be good to get his take on that.
0: It would actually might have to get him in for. It's not that we're not known to each other.
1: Yeah.
0: But it's one of those things. To me, it's like, you know, no government should be able to change the rules about how you get elected on its own. Like it should be cross-party support. And if there's seven parties in government, all of them should at least be able to go, yes, we agree, or no, we don't. And if there's not a supermajority, which means you've got some of the opposition, then it shouldn't. You shouldn't be allowed to change it because potentially you can change it to benefit yourself.
1: Well, that's right. And it disadvantages a lot of people.
0: Yeah, exactly. Yeah. But opportunity and now have come out. They're suddenly polling over this 5%, magic 5% threshold in MMP in order to get seats around the table and can become the kingmaker that Winston Peters has historically been for the last two flavours of government, at least, except the majority Labour one that was there. Any thoughts on that? Because my thoughts are, it would be nice to see someone different in the mix, right? And also not Winston Peters deciding who gets power, because I think he's I think he's one of the worst politicians. I think politics could do without him. Right, genuinely, because he's proved he's a racist. He's just genuinely nasty, and he's been doing it for too long. Like someone who's that kind of career in politics, I don't think he's doing it for the right reasons. But again, that's my personal take on that.
1: Yeah, I think having an alternative in that pivotal position is a good thing.
0: I also like the fact that National said they won't work with them, but I think they might change their mind if they have to.
1: Wow.
0: Because, you know, but again, it kind of being him kind of sort of solidifies perhaps the left-hand side of the centre of politics, because it's very much a left-centre, right-centre thing. It's not like no one's out there on the fringes. But it will be interesting to see whether that mentality changes or they start rushing around to make them their best friends.
1: Yeah, I'm reserving judgment until I can read more about them.
0: Yeah. Some of their stuff seems to make sense to me. Like I've had David Bainbridge so far, who's the Zealand candidate, on the show.
1: Yeah.
0: And I also mediated an online webinar thing for David and Q.
1: Oh,
0: so I've spoken to him. I'm not an opportunity supporter, but I thought this, you know, like open mind, and I'm a floating left leaning, but it's all about the policy, not the party kind of person.
1: Yes.
0: That's how I kind of see myself. And some of the stuff they said to me, without digging too deep under the surface, actually seemed to be sensible.
1: Yeah.
0: And about we, not me. That's how I kind of grade my politics. Like, you know, if a policy is about we rather than me, it tends to make favour with me, you know, because actually I'm all about, if we can help everyone, then everyone helps everyone else.
1: Everyone lifts everyone else up. Yeah,
0: yeah.
1: I'm the same. Yeah, I'm looking forward to seeing, I'm hoping that the policy.nz website, which I think is brought out through the spin-off, that tends to be really good. Have you seen that before?
0: You put in your values,
1: you can read all of the values of the candidates and the parties, but also you can put in your own values, and it gives you an unbiased view of where you sit against party policies.
0: Yeah,
1: yeah,
0: yeah. They're normally pretty good.
1: Can be quite surprising.
0: I've used that before. Moving on.
1: Yeah,
0: mints.
1: Yeah.
0: What is that all about? I mean, I know what it's about. It's like you get big chunks of meat and you grind it up and you make small pieces of meat, right? Mm. And then, but mince used to be like,

0: like one of your kind of go to, like your cheap and cheerful protein, right? If you couldn't afford to buy beef, because it is beef, if you couldn't afford to buy like a piece of steak or whatever, you'd get yourself a mince, you'd make a spag bog, you'd make a chili con carne, you'd make whatever. Now, the cost of living has hit us so damn hard that the price of beef mince is something like $25 a kilo.
1: That's an outrage.
0: It's mad. That's the stuff. That's supposed to be the stuff that what's left over almost. It's like that's the bit the bits and offcuts, and you make mince and you go, let's have some mince.
1: Yeah. I've just generally got a problem with how much our food costs, how much we produce, how much gets wasted.
0: Yeah.
1: How much we get charged for it. I mean, this is very much personal thing. This is not an ad for Wonky Box, but we subscribe to Wonky Box in my family, which is a, like one of these food box services.
0: Yes.
1: There's loads of them around. This one uses food which isn't pretty enough to make it to the supermarket.
0: So, yeah, it wouldn't arrive in your HelloFresh box because it's ugly.
1: Yeah, and it doesn't come with lots of packets of stuff.
0: Right.
1: So it doesn't come with recipes. It's just seasonal New Zealand-grown produce which looks a bit wonky.
0: Right.
1: Yeah, might be a bit smaller than the size that they would want to export or go to the supermarket. Or it might have some twisted carrots or, yeah.
0: I'm not sure you could beat a twisted carrot.
1: But really good quality. And you can also get wonky boxes of meat.
0: Right.
1: And again, it might be a slightly weird weight or a slightly smaller cut. But that has been fantastic. Can highly recommend. And I've got a hot tip for making mince go further. Lentils. Brown lentils.
0: Brown lentils.
1: One cup of dried brown lentils cooked magically turns into 3 cups. And if you mix some cooked lentils in with mince, taste it, but it makes it go further.
0: Do you really not taste it? Because lentils do have a certain, like if you do like a dal curry or something.
1: Well, yes, I think if you were going to, but if you put it in with mince and say you were making a spaghetti bolognese or bulk it up.
0: Yeah.
1: Yeah.
0: Grated carrot too.
1: Grated carrot, yeah.
0: That's the one I use.
1: Definitely.
0: We must bag bulk to kind of make it go. Yeah. To go further, so but I just find it. I was literally thinking about it this morning because like COVID was the advent of online shopping for me. Like when it comes to online food shopping, order my food, go and pick it up, right? Mm. And I do that now. So straight after this show, straight to Countdown anymore, Woolworths, and my order will be waiting for me. I pick it up and away I go. Right?
1: Click and collect.
0: Click and collect. Right? Because I hate walking around a shop buying food because I buy double because I shop with my eyes and my tummy, and I'm the hungriest person on the planet. So I love my food. So
1: always got to eat before you go.
0: It doesn't make a difference to me, Sarah. It doesn't make any difference if I just see something that I think that looks good, goes in the bloody trolley.
1: Yeah.
0: Anyway, when I first started doing my online shopping, so we're only talking 2020, I was roughly averaging about $150 a week. That's $250 now.
1: Right, and you're using the same. You're buying the same items.
0: I'm a creature of habit. I'm literally almost buying the same stuff week in, week out.
1: That's incredible.
0: But it's gone from $150. Toilet paper.
1: Mm.
0: I remember I used to get toilet paper. I don't know why I remember this. $8.50 was a big pack of toilet paper, like the 3-ply. Not decent toilet paper. I haven't changed my taste in toilet paper. I've always been a 3-ply kind of guy. And $17. That's doubled in price.
1: How many rolls do you get for that?
0: You get quite a lot of rolls, but I'm just saying it's actually they're the long ones. It's like it's a 12 pack of long rolls, right?
1: Right.
0: So it's not like I'm not saying, but that same 12 pack of long rolls, was half the price.
1: Because they're not because the
0: 6 years ago.
1: Yeah, because there was a manufacturer here in the South Island, wasn't there? And they closed down.
0: Was that? It was not Cottonstuff because they're still open.
1: Oh, are they still Cottonstuff open? I thought they closed. Okay. I do a bulk order.
0: Right.
1: Through a company called Small.
0: How can order through someone called Small?
1: I know.
0: That's an oxymoron.
1: An oxymoron.
0: Yeah.
1: It is an oxymoron, but it's good, and it's made out of sugar cane waste.
0: Okay.
1: The toilet paper.
0: Yeah.
1: Comes in a big box, lasts for

0: quarter of the year.
1: Does it taste sweet?
0: I haven't tried it.
1: Would it bulk up the mince?
0: Potentially. I don't think I'll do
1: it. I'm just putting it out there. You're
0: well,
1: just
0: doing, desperate times.
1: Do not, anyone listening, do not take cooking tips from me. It's that. Please, that was just, if it suddenly appears on staff, you know, someone in hospital because they mixed toilet paper with their mince after listening to the radio show, that was serious. It was just a joke. It was a joke. It was designed to make Sarah laugh, and that was it. Goes no further. But it is, the cost of living is just stupid.
0: Yeah.
1: Like, and then your electricity bill is going up through the roof. Everyone's, you know, and all this, and then you see every week, millions of profit. You know, like the Gen Taylors, the Meridians, the Genesises, they've all made record profits. And you're going off the back of people that you're pushing into poverty. Countdown, Woolworths, Pack and Save, massive profits. Off the back of people you're again pushing into poverty. Like, we've got so much food poverty in this country. We've got so much energy poverty in this country. And then he's got these companies just literally make, and then it's being reported in the news. Makes me so bloody sad.
0: Yeah.
1: If I'm going to be honest, like, joking aside, like, we are pushing people further and further into the depths of poverty.
0: Yeah.
1: So that someone else can line their pocket with money that they with more money than they know, they probably know what to do with.
0: Yeah, it's really distressing. It's really distressing.
1: Totally is.
0: Yeah.
1: We're going to move on. I'm going to move on from the depressing news. I'm going to talk about something fun and exciting, which is your good self. But before we do, we'll get a quick word from our wonderful sponsor.
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1: Are you eating a Dost?
0: No, I haven't.
1: Because you're in the library. Your library's just there. Dost is just literally...
0: I know. I might go after the interview.
1: Yeah. I've already had lunch, but I'm always tempted. Like, it's just they're good people. Good people, good food. I like the I like the mixed meat.
0: Yeah.
1: Like, sort of wrap.
0: Okay.
1: Just love... it's just juicy. Just yeah, it's just...
0: Yum. Well, enjoyable. Look, I'll go after this because I need to eat.
1: Yeah, it's quality food.
0: Yeah.
1: And some lovely people as well. Nice. And that's what makes it... That's what makes it even better.
0: Yeah.
1: You know? So... Let's talk about you. I introduced at the beginning of the show, Sarah Gallagher, Director of Library Services. Perhaps maybe start with telling us what that's all about, but also you can talk to us about Library Week, because we're on Love Your Library Week.
0: Yes.
1: Just so happens. So you can talk to us a bit about that. Give us the 5 minutes Cliff Notes version of your good self.
0: Sure.
1: And know that I've called the name of this show Shh, just because, you know.
0: It's such an old library trope.
1: I know, because the libraries aren't quiet.
0: I know you're just doing that for a reaction.
1: I am.
0: Yeah. No, libraries aren't quiet, especially South Dunedin Library.
1: Yeah?
0: Yeah.
1: That's what, exactly. People say I shouldn't be going to the library because I'm too loud, but I...
0: Oh, no, you're always... Everyone's welcome at the library.
1: Exactly.
0: Yeah, everyone.
1: So give us the 5 minute rundown on this.
0: Okay, so I am the Director of Library Services for Dunedin City Council, which is a pretty awesome job. And I've been in the role for a bit over a year. I came from Heritage New Zealand, where I was the area manager for 3 years. And before that, I worked at Heritage New Zealand, being a assessment advisor. So I was researching historic places, but my background is in libraries, and I got a master's in librarianship from Victoria University of Wellington and a master's in classics from the University of Otago.
1: Oh, that's, stop you there. I was supposed to give you 5 minutes to talk about a master's of librarianship.
0: Yes, library and information studies.
1: So I know we can have degrees for like lots of different things, but what is that, something like that involved? Because like that to me is just like peel the lid off that and kind of go, What's inside that, like a degree like that?
0: Yeah, well, I think it's changed quite a lot since I did it, which was sort of 25 years ago. But at the time it was you could do it over a couple of years, or you could do it part-time like I did, because I was working full-time. So it took me 4.5 years to get it. And you do a variety of different papers, so some core papers.

papers that would look at specific aspects of librarianship, like collection management and leadership and service and reference and things like that. And then there would be some elective papers. So the ones that I did that I absolutely loved were really about the history of the book and print culture.

0: Thank you, David. Thank you, Leanne. So from what I understand, the visit is carried out by two people, a visit leader, who is a disabled person, and a visit assistant, who supports the visit. I feel that's a really important model because it centres the disabled person in the process rather than making them a passive recipient of oversight. Is that the part that makes this service different?
1: Yes, it is. With how live as barriers, we want people to feel comfortable to tell us what is going well and what's not. We also not there to tell people how to live their lives. We there to listen first.
0: Thank you, David. I want to talk a little about the why behind People for Us. This service was developed following the Royal Commission's inquiry into abuse and care, which found that disabled people in residential settings have too often not been safe and not been listened to and have lacked independent support. Can you tell us about how these findings shaped the creation of People for Us?
2: Yeah, the Royal Commission showed us that too many disabled people weren't being listened to and in some cases weren't safe. The stories were really difficult to hear. People for Us was created because we needed a better way for people to speak up and be heard by people that understand.
0: Thank you, Kira. So it's rather sobering because disabled people in residential care can be in a particularly vulnerable position. They may depend on staff for immediate care, communication support, transport, medication, all sorts of things that most people take for granted. And if something isn't right, speaking up can be very difficult. Is one of the key roles of People for Us to create a safer way for people to raise concerns before issues escalate into serious harm?
2: Absolutely. Sometimes people just need someone independent to talk to. It might be something small that's been bothering them, or it could be something more serious. Whatever it is, we want people to know that they don't have to deal with it on their own and to have people that will take action.
0: Thank you, Kira. The service seems to be more than just responding to crisis. It's also about checking whether someone is living well, whether they have choice and control, and whether the support around them is actually working for them. That feels very aligned with the broader disability rights principle that safety is not just the absence of abuse, but the presence of dignity, autonomy, and a good life.
2: Of course. We want people to be safe, but we also want to know if they're living the life that they want. Are they being listened to? Do they have choices? Do they feel respected? Those everyday things tell us a lot about how someone is really doing.
0: Another interesting part of this service is the way it was developed. My understanding that more than 420 people were involved in shaping this, including disabled people, tangata whakaha Māori, families, whānau and service providers. That's a significant amount of community input. Can you tell us about the development process and why it was important to build the service in that way?
3: Yes, this service was built with the community right from the beginning. That meant people weren't guessing what disabled people needed. They were listening and building the service alongside disabled people. People First New Zealand, which is run by and for people with learning disability, was then chosen to deliver the service. We've continued to grow and improve it by working alongside disabled people every step of the way.
0: Thank you, Leanne. That's very important. That kind of co-design really matters. Too often, services are designed around disabled people rather than with us. Here at DPA, we talk a lot about nothing about us without us. And it sounds like People for Us has really taken that principle seriously.
3: Yes, definitely. Co-design isn't something we do once. It's how we work. That's really important because the people using the service are the experts in what works for them.
0: Do you think that disabled people are more likely to trust and engage with a service when they know that it has been designed by disabled people and is being delivered by people with lived experience?
3: I think it does. Most people we're visiting are often more comfortable opening up and sharing their experiences with the kaiārahi, the visit leader.
0: That's very eye-opening. Please tell us about who the service is for. Who can receive a visit from People for Us?

0: This service is for disabled adults in tangata whaikaha Māori living in homes funded by the Disability Support Services.
1: So this is specifically for disabled adults and tangata whakaaha Māori living in homes funded by Disability Support Service. If someone is in one of those settings and they or someone around them is worried about their safety, well-being or quality of support they are receiving, they can be referred to the service of People for Us. Who can make that referral? Is it only the person themselves or can whānau and others do that as well?
2: If one can make a referral, it doesn't have to be the person themselves. A family member, friends, an advocacy, support worker or provider can all make a referral if they worry about someone's well-being or confinement or the firement. Disabled Support Service wants us to visit every single person in the home they funded, which means we are also contacting providers to visit homes with the goal to visit everyone.
1: That's really important because often it's a family member, friend, advocate or support worker who first notices that something is not right. From the information on your website, it looks like anyone can make a referral, including the disabled person themselves, family, friends, support workers and providers or others in their life. What happens after a referral is made?
2: We organise a visit with the provider or person living in the house. We make sure the person knows what to expect and that they feel comfortable with the spaces, process of how visiting their house.
1: Thank you, David. Can you walk us through what a visit actually looks like? If I'm a disabled person living in a residential service and People for Us comes to visit me, what shall I expect?
3: So the first thing you can expect is that we'll take the time to get to know you. We want to have a real conversation and make sure you feel comfortable. Our job is to listen, understand your experience and support you if there's anything you'd like help with.
1: I imagine a big part of that is simply having the time and space to talk honestly about how life is going. When someone feels safe, whether they have enough choice and control, whether they're getting enough support they need, and whether anything is worrying them.
3: Yeah, we'll ask how things are going. What life is like and if you're getting the right support. We'll also talk about the things that matter to you because every person's situation is different.
1: And if concerns are identified, what can People for Us do? For example, if somebody discloses neglect, poor treatment, or something more serious, what happens next?
3: It really depends on the situation and what the person wants. Sometimes people want support to have a conversation. Other times we might work with whānau or services. If someone is in immediate danger, we'll act quickly to make sure that they're safe.
1: From the information available, it sounds like the team can take a range of responses depending on the situation, from supporting the person to speak up to talking with whānau and advocates to involving health providers, emergency services if needed, and even returning for another visit if follow-up is required. So it's not a one-size-fits-all process, but it's something that responds to the person's circumstances and safety needs.
0: Kira, did you perhaps want to give maybe an example of when we've visited someone and we have followed up with a pathway?
3: Sorry. we've visited people before who have particular hobbies that they haven't had the opportunity to engage with, for example, photography. And so we've helped them by getting them in contact with various groups and in the community so that they can have the support to pursue that hobby, which they might not have had the opportunity to actually do before.

0: beforehand.
1: Oh, that's really cool. So it's not all about medical and health. It can be about social as well. That's mm-hmm. very cool. Mm-hmm. One of the words that comes up in your information is safeguarding. That is a term people hear more and more, but it can be mean different things to different people. What does safeguarding mean in the context of people for us?
2: Safeguarding is making sure people can live the life they choose. It's about respecting people's rights and making sure people get the right support.
1: The explanation on the website says that safeguarding is about protecting the person's right to make their own life choices, keeping people safe and well, and acting to prevent and respond to abuse, violence, and neglect. I really like that it starts with rights and autonomy, not just risk management.
2: Yes, safety and choice go hand in hand. You can't say someone is truly living well if they're safe but don't have any say over their own lives. Good safeguarding is about respecting people's rights, listening to what matters to them and supporting them to make their own decisions while ensuring people are safe.
1: That feels very important because disabled people have historically been overprotected in some ways but underprotected in others. Mm. We often have had our choices taken away for our own good while at the same time not actually being safe from abuse, neglect or poor support. And a rights-based approach tries to hold on to those things together, safety, dignity and freedom. I've got another question for you, David. Here in Dunedin and in the wider Otago region, disability support can already be stretched. People can feel isolated, particularly if they live in a residential setting, if they have limited family nearby, or if their transport and advocacy supports are difficult to access. What does it mean to have a service like People for Us available in regions like Dunedin and South Otago?
3: Having a support like this, having a service like this available nationwide, including smaller areas, is very important to us. It means people know they are not forgotten. No matter where someone lives,
2: they deserve
3: to have someone in Pindit they can talk to.
1: I think that's hugely significant, David. We know that disabled people outside the main centres can face extra barriers to being heard. Services like that can provide not just oversight, but also reassurance that someone independent and disability-led is willing to come and listen and take our concerns seriously. And because People First is leading visits across Aotearoa, this includes the Dunedin, South Otago region, which means it's not something that's only available in the big centres like Auckland or Wellington. It's intended to reach disabled people wherever they are. When we think about the long-term impact of People for Us, what changes do you hope it will make, both to individuals in the disability support system as a whole?
4: I'd love for more disabled people to feel confident speaking up because they know that someone will listen. That's probably the biggest difference we hope to make. We are already seeing positive outcomes from many people we have visited.
1: Oh, that's wonderful to hear. The stated outcomes on the service are really ambitious in a good way. The disability support services will learn from the voices and experiences of disabled people and whānau, and the safety and well-being issues will be identified earlier. And that service will become safer and more aligned with the Enabling Good Lives vision and principles. That suggests that this is not just about individual visits. It's about shifting the culture of the service. Is that fair to say?
4: Yes. Every visit is about supporting one person, but when you bring those experiences together, they also help us understand what's working well and where things can improve. We hope that means disability support services and providers keep learning from disabled people and continue improving the way that services are delivered.
1: And I imagine there's a broader message here. Disabled people deserve not only care, but accountability. We deserve services that listen, adapt, and respect our rights.
4: Absolutely. When services listen to people's experiences, they're in a much better position to improve. That's what People for Us is about, making sure people are heard, respected, and supported.
1: Thank you, Kira. That's really important. for some listeners who think the service might be relevant to them or for someone they might support, how do they get in touch with People for Us or how do they make a referral?
2: Getting in touch is really easy.

0: If you think you or someone you know could benefit from a visit, you can make a referral through the People For Us website. If you're not sure whether the service is right for your situation, that's okay, just reach out anyway. We'd much rather have a conversation and see what we can do.
1: People can find out more, make a referral through the People For Us website, and the service is free to use. The frequently asked questions also explain who can refer, what visits involved, what happens if there are concerns about somebody's safety or well-being. Before we finish, is there anything you'd like listeners to know, especially disabled people in whānau who might be unsure whether to reach out? Sorry.
0: Yeah, sure. You don't have to wait before something actually goes wrong. If something doesn't feel right or you just want someone independent to talk to, please get in contact with us. Sometimes having someone listen can make all the difference, and if there's something we can assist with, we'll work it through together.
1: Kia ora, and thank you so much for joining me. Thank you, Leanne, David and Kira, and for sharing more about the People For Us service. 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Disabled people living in residential settings deserve to be safe, to be listened to, and to have the support that respects their rights, choices and well-being. 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I'm your host, Amy Taylor. 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
1: Kia ora, Trudy here, in Dr. Barb's absence. Because Dr. Barb's mum passed away last week, so this episode is dedicated to Mary Anderson of Branch Creek for Drona. And it is the episode we produced around dementia. This is a very trying illness for those who not only suffer from it, from the families and the caregivers and friends. So we'd like just to take a moment to thank all those people involved in Mrs. Anderson's care, and our thoughts go out to her friends and families during this time. But also we'd like to thank everybody who works in this area, who support and who have family members suffering from this illness. We'd like to thank that our thoughts and wishes are with you all.
2: Welcome to the OI Podcast, the Otago Institute podcast, in-depth conversations with experts from the worlds of arts, sciences and Mataranga Māori. 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Kia ora, I'm Dr. Barb, and this is the second part to our Coping with Dementia mini-series. And we are very, very lucky to have in the studio today Yoram Burrick. Now, have I said that right?
3: You're perfect.
2: Associate Professor, thank you very much for coming today here, Yoram, and welcome.
3: Thank you, entirely my pleasure.
2: I'm going to go through the illustrious career that has led you to Otago here. So an undergraduate at Tel Aviv School of Medicine, general adult psychiatry, advanced learning in old age psychiatry, clinical director for Holocaust survivors for 25 years. That must have been quite an experience.
3: It was very, very painful and challenging, but I think that as Holocaust survivors aged in Israel and across the world, we became more and more aware of the enormous psychiatric range of disorders that they suffer from. It was, a journey for, obviously, for them and for us, the teams that were trying to help them, in realizing that the myth that was perpetuated by the state of Israel in the 1950s, that if you survive the Holocaust, you're going to be great, you're going to show the world that, you know, you're alive and that you're a resilient survivor. As Holocaust survivors aged, it became painfully clear how vulnerable and fragile they are. It was a very painful journey for all concerned.
2: Yeah, and I guess it's quite a societal trope in some ways that, you know, what doesn't kill you makes you stronger, and, you know, trauma makes you, surviving trauma of all sorts makes you stronger. But, of course, it leaves scars, and I think it can't help but.
3: I think I'm not happy you brought that up, but I'm glad you brought that up, because that is one of the worst misconceptions we have as a society. What won't kill you will make you stronger. That is absolutely not true. Studies from all over the world, and this is a universal finding at any age, trauma will weaken you. Yes, there is post-traumatic growth, and we try to encourage that. But for most people who survive severe, enduring traumas, their journey for the rest of their lives is not only marked by the trauma, they are more vulnerable, both physically and mentally. One of the earliest findings

0: from prisoners of war, of the Second World War, or Holocaust survivors is they have a huge burden of diabetes. And you think, hey, yes, but the body speaks. It's trauma, not only to the mental apparatus, but also to the physical apparatus. And to say nothing of the straightforward high rates of death by suicide of prisoners of wars as they age, Holocaust survivors, and it probably a whole different podcast, but one of the things we were unaware of as a profession and as people is the immense price of trauma that the German and Austrian civilian population paid for the Second World War. You know, they were bombed, conquered, starved. It wasn't fashionable to study the perpetrators, so nobody looked at that.
1: Yeah, it's
0: interesting. Terrible impact of the war. So we know that, you know, on whichever political side you are in a conflict, you and your children are going to pay a heavy price because trauma is also intergenerationally transmitted. So it's far from a great idea to have people go through a traumatic experience as a way of strengthening them. It is terrible.
1: Yeah, and it's interesting that you say about the effect on their bodies, because, of course, we have this tendency as a society to think of mind or mental issues as somehow separate and completely different from physical issues.
0: Again, as you say, it is more of a misconception amongst the general public or lay people, but already in the 1970s, a collaboration of two brilliant American psychologists, Holmes and Rahe, developed the concept of life events. They wanted to rate any and every life event, sort of just mentally bad ones like going to prison, or good ones, getting a promotion, or losing someone you love, or being involved in a car accident, or you know, whatever, any life event. So they mapped hundreds of life events and they rated each from 1 to 100, that is the size of the impact of the event on your life.
1: Yeah.
0: So, for example, the worst life event a person can have is losing a partner. That's rated 100 out of 100. Losing a child is 99 out of 100. Getting a parking ticket would be sort of 1 out of 100.
1: Yeah.
0: It's a life event, but not really that terrible. So they rated good and bad life events, and then they looked at hundreds of thousands of Americans, and they scored their cumulative life event score, if you like, over the year preceding the study. So some people had, you know, sort of a boring life in the year before, so they scored very little on the life events. Some people, you know, lost someone and were in an accident and went to prison and got in trouble with their mortgage and, you know.
1: Yeah.
0: Right? So they scored very highly. And then they followed them for a year to see what is the impact of cumulative life events. And they expected people to develop depression or to be suicidal. The only correlate was increasing rates of cancer.
1: Wow.
0: Our bodies do very badly with trauma, because trauma indirectly but very powerfully impacts on the immune system. Most people don't realize that the main communication between our brains and our bodies is carried out through the immune system, not through hormonal systems or neurotransmitters.
1: Wow.
0: The immune system is hugely impacted by life events.
1: Yeah, that is quite interesting. And I guess I would have been in one of those people who just, you know, depression or alcoholism or, I don't know,
0: all the things. No.
1: But because you sort of think, But yeah, that is really interesting. So the main kind of correlate was cancer rates.
0: Yes.
1: Yeah, interesting.
0: Mm-hmm. And longer follow-ups showed that the second main correlate would be heart attacks.
1: Wow.
0: And you know that Japanese published around that time the syndrome of the broken heart.
1: Yeah.
0: Literally, the broken heart.
1: Yeah, and that makes sense. If losing your partner is the number one biggest event, that actually kind of Charles de Gaulle, crazy.

0: I'm not sure my ex-wife would rate that as 100, having divorced me, but no, I'm joking. I'm not joking. She did divorce me, but I don't think that. It's very personal, but it is surprisingly consistent across cultures and countries that losing a partner is probably, and losing a child, is probably the most negative life event a person could go to. Surprisingly, a lot of studies from the continent, mainly from Germany, show that that is followed by being fired, losing your job.
1: There's a lot of sense of self-worth goes in your job, I think, in your occupation.
0: And that is possibly more of a Western cultural issue. And maybe more to do with gender as well. Men define themselves very frequently to their jobs.
1: Yeah.
0: You ask someone, tell me about you, and men would say, oh, I'm a doctor, I'm an engineer, I'm a builder. When you ask women to tell you a little bit about themselves, they would usually start by motherhood, partnership.
1: Oh, I see. Their I'm place, a quantitative ecologist.
0: Their place in the social network and how they are embodied in a social context rather than what they do.
1: Yeah, and I guess that depends on the society and the who you're talking to and how you're talking. Hey, following that, degree in Gestalt psychology in Buddhist psychology and a master's in health administration. What is Gestalt psychology?
0: When I was a young consultant, it was mandatory for psychiatrists to be able to do psychotherapy. It wasn't sort of the split that we see nowadays in many health systems.
1: So psychotherapy, just to be clear, psychotherapy is counselling?
0: Way more complicated, if I may say, than counselling. Psychotherapy started as Freud's The Talking Cure, psychoanalysis.
1: Right.
0: That was the first psychotherapeutic intervention.
1: It's always your parents'
0: in modern times. Most practitioners of psychiatry and clinical psychology have moved away from the classic 5 times a week, 50 minutes on the couch with the psychoanalyst sitting, you know, sort of at the head of the couch, and you are freely associating or telling your dreams. We've moved away from that not because it's not powerfully efficient, but because the cost is just immense.
1: Right.
0: How many people can afford that? So we have developed in the Western world various forms of shorter psychoanalytically oriented therapies. That is, psychotherapies that are based on the assumption that Freud outlined. For example, that there is a large unconscious element to what we feel, do, choose.
1: Right, because, I mean, my understanding of Freud just doesn't go much further than a Freudian slip.
0: Okay.
1: Where you say something that you don't mean to say. So, because unconsciously you're thinking
0: you mean to say, but you don't realize that you mean to say.
1: Yeah, exactly.
0: So there is that. No, but Freud, essentially what he said is that there is a, if you like, a secret, whole emotional, cognitive life that we are unaware of. Call it the unconscious or the subconscious or whatever you want. So in a sense, our psyche, our psychological makeup is like an iceberg. There's a little that we see above the waterline,
1: right,
0: and there is a lot that's hidden.
1: Right.
0: And in order to help people improve their lives, reduce their symptoms if they're unwell, we need to explore the underlying elements of the psyche and the drivers of anything and everything. So psychoanalytically oriented therapies have that as the founding principle, but the practicalities of how you go about exploring the unconscious differ. So some people go straight to the what Freud called the main highway to the unconscious. We hypnotize them.
1: Right.
0: But that, again, is time-consuming and not very popular.
1: And does it work?
0: Does it work?
1: Have you been hypnotized?
0: Of course.
1: Wow.
0: I'm a psychiatrist.

0: part of my training, yes. But other people still stick with dream interpretation as the main road to the unconscious.
1: Yeah.
0: An Australian group of psychotherapists developed humor therapy, where they believe that when how you tell jokes or what makes you laugh and what makes you funny also comes somehow from your unconscious. So, like, they would ask you, what's your favorite joke? And you tell it, and then they would point out that there are elements of whatever it is that they find in that. Because humor is one of the greatest human psychological defense mechanisms.
1: Oh, that makes sense, actually, yeah.
0: So Gestalt therapy, answering your question, was developed by Fritz Perls, who was one of Freud's students and followers. He had to leave Germany, just like Freud did during the Nazi era, because he was Jewish. He went to South Africa, where he observed many of the ritualistic and traditional healing processes in by sort of shamans in the different tribes. And he came away with the idea. He then went to California, made his way to California, became nearly a cult leader. He was greatly adored by his followers, by his students. And he developed a form of intervention that is mainly based on elements of enactment and drama. And he is most famous for what we call the empty chair intervention. So he would sit you in front of an empty chair.
1: Yeah.
0: And you think you have maybe issues with your mother, okay? He says, okay, here's your mother. Imagine her sitting there. What do you want to ask her or tell her? So I would ask my mother in the empty chair. I would say, Mom, how come you have never once in your life literally said, I love you? Okay? Which is true. My mom never did. She was a very, very efficient woman, but not very emotionally expressive.
1: Interesting.
0: And so she was great in what we call instrumental raising.
1: Right.
0: We had food. She would check our homework. Our school uniforms were always clean. But, you know, hugging or kissing or telling you she loves you, not in
1: done.
0: This lifetime.
1: Yeah.
0: So you would ask that question. Then Fritz Perls or me or any Gestalt therapist would say, okay, take a few minutes to think about it, and then stand up, go sit in the empty chair. Imagine you are your mother. Now you answer. Think that you're sitting here. Here you are. You're your mother in the empty chair. What would she really say? So you answer. And obviously, whatever you answer represents a bit of your wishes or what you long for. So you start exploring these kind of conversations.
1: Well, that sounds tricky, doesn't it?
0: Well, you have to be a Gestalt therapist to walk through that, but it is very beautiful.
1: And the therapist sits there and helps.
0: Yes, you
1: intervene. Because I imagine that's a very tough discussion with yourself.
0: It is. So there is a therapist, of course, the Gestalt therapist, and sometimes it's Gestalt therapy is enacted in groups, as a group therapy.
1: Oh.
0: So one of the, I'll give you an example, a moving moment for me going through my own Gestalt therapy in a group of Gestalt therapy students, if you like, our leader, if you like, or the teacher, was a very, very, very brilliant man, a Holocaust survivor himself, and we were talking about families in the group, and he referred to something I said about my family and my feeling, even as a very young boy, an adolescent, as being sort of on the periphery, not really part of the family, but just sort of. And I even bought a photo of our sort of my grandparents and my parents and my brother, and sort of one of those, you know, classic family photos that they used to have.
1: And
0: everyone is there, and I'm sort of on the side. And he said, okay, fine. Pick from the group. Who would represent your mother? Who would represent your brother? Who would represent your grandfather? Place them in kind of

0: said, you know, mobile, the way you would want your family to be. So I placed, you know, my father and my mother. And then he said, where would you be in this family? I said, in real life or in my wishes? He says, let's start with your wishes. So I went in there and I placed myself where I would really love to be. And he called one of the other people and said, you be Yoram. He placed him where I sort of found myself comfortably. Called me to stand next to him and said, have a look at that. That will never happen for you in your life. Now we need to talk about how to get past that. So that was really powerful. You could see what you want and how it will never come true. And how do we start walking through that pain? So that's Gestalt.
1: It's interesting.
0: Therapy.
1: Wow. Whew. So how did you then, you then came from Tel Aviv, from Israel, to New Zealand, to associate professor for old age psychiatry at the School of Medicine here at Otago University, and also at the same time a consultant for the closed-in patient services for older patients struggling with psychiatric disorders, which is here in the public hospital.
0: And you were asking how I came here.
1: How did you come to be in New Zealand? Oh. Yeah.
0: That itself is a podcast, but...
1: Okay, we won't ask that. No. Just assume you're here and move on.
0: No. But very shortly, I was... My wife and I are Buddhists. We were Jewish, obviously, by birth, but we moved away from Judaism. We're deeply embedded in the Buddhist way of life. So after about 25 years, my wife said one day, you know, enough is enough. You need to take a sabbatical. You're going to burn yourself out. You can't just keep going day in, day out. The longest time off I took in those 25 years was a week. So she said, enough is enough. You need to take a sabbatical. So we went to the Burmese, Myanmar embassy in Tel Aviv and said, we would like to volunteer to go to Burma, to Myanmar, and open a memory clinic because they have very limited resources to help.
1: And a lot of trauma there as well. Yep. There's a lot of war coming.
0: And they
1: through.
0: Said, oh, lovely, but we can't pay you. I said, that's fine. My sabbatical from the Tel Aviv University, whatever I get paid is enough. Burma is not really expensive to live in. But then for personal reasons, someone in our close family was struggling with cancer and he asked us to be there for him for, it was terminal and palliative care, and to be there and be with him for the journey. So a year later, or just over a year when he passed on, we went back to the embassy, but by then they had another one of those military coups. And the new military, whatever government, did not understand. They said, we are quite suspicious. What do you mean you don't need money? You're going to pay your own to volunteer? They were not very happy.
1: Right.
0: So I called a friend of mine whom I met at the Institute of Psychiatry in London. We were both trainees in old-age psychiatry. He's now considered to be the world's greatest old-age psychiatrist, Professor Subi Banerjee. He's the Pro Vice Chancellor of Nottingham University and the only man in the Western world who holds a professorship in dementia studies. A brilliant, brilliant man. Just amazing. So I called him and said, hey, Subi.
1: Where can I go?
0: My Myanmar project fell through. He was aware that we were going to volunteer. He said, listen, I just had a call from Christchurch. Someone there wants to go on a sabbatical, and they're looking for a locum to come in for a year.
1: Ah.
0: I said, great, thank you. Give them my details and I'll be happy to be contacted. He said, oh, I will. No worries. They'll contact you. So I went home and I told my wife, hey, we're going to England for a year. She said, where? I said, Christchurch. So she Googled and said, there is no university or hospital. It's a small place, I think, by, you know, in the south of England. And then I had a call and I realized
1: Christchurch is
0: in New Zealand. And I was like, God, where is New Zealand? Somewhere after Australia? Like,
1: or so, before, depending on which side you come from.
0: Depending on which side you come from. So went to Christchurch, where I spent

0: spent 18 months in the most amazing, amazing service. It was the Princess Margaret then, and then we moved to Bellwood, and they have the old age psychiatry service in Christchurch is one of the top 10 services in the world. It was such a pleasure to be with some of the most amazing people there. And then the dean here, Barry, who was then the dean of School of Medicine, called me and said, listen, we haven't had an academic clinician, old age psychiatrist here for quite a while. Would you like to come in and sort of be part-time teaching research and part-time consultant? So, yeah, we came here and, you know, they have all those interviews and committees and da-da-da. Yeah. And then it was Friday evening and we went for dinner with Professor Paul Glue and was... You know, he's New Zealand's most brilliant psychiatrist. Some people say maybe one of the top people in the world when it comes to ketamine and psychedelic research. Anyway, we went to dinner and it was lovely and he's brilliant and it was funny. And then Saturday morning, we wake up. I go jogging and it snowed overnight. But I thought, oh, well, so, you know.
1: Yeah, you decided you loved Dunedin.
0: And we went to the farmhouse, came back, went to the room, packed, went down, and the guy says, where are you going? I said, back to Christchurch. He said, no, you're not. I said, what do you mean? He said, SH1 is closed. I said, surely we can drive around to Milton or something. He said, no.
1: No, you can't drive
0: you
1: around.
0: You can't. So we
1: trapped you here, and that's how Dunedin
0: that's
1: got
0: it.
1: You.
0: And
1: wow,
0: you
1: there you go. Hey, we ought to get on to dementia and coping with dementia. Let's start off with an easy question. What is dementia? And I hear incorporated in that, people talk about different types of dementia. And I wondered if you could clarify first, what is dementia? And then the differences between the types.
0: Okay, so I'll be happy to do that. By the way, dementia is a word that is no longer formally used in scientific publications. The American Psychiatric Association found it to be stigmatizing.
1: Okay, so what do we say now?
0: Major... neurocognitive impairment.
1: Major?
0: MCI for short. MNI, sorry.
1: Major
0: neurocognitive impairment.
1: Impairment.
0: So MNCI, if you like. But that's only for scientific publications. Everybody says dementia.
1: They do. Yeah.
0: It's the name is not going to go away.
1: And I think there's a little bit with that, with Alzheimer's and dementia as well.
0: Yes, so we will hopefully clarify that. The Americans find dementia stigmatizing because, A, literally in Greek, dementia means not thinking.
1: Right.
0: Well, obviously, people with
1: thinking.
0: Alzheimer's are thinking. They're not thinking. It sounds really... terrible. And also, just like the word senile in English, dementia and senile have become quite derogatory.
1: Yeah.
0: When you say someone is senile, you mean he's not aging well.
1: Yeah.
0: While the word senile in Greek simply means old.
1: Oh, right.
0: It doesn't come with a
1: It doesn't
0: judgment.
1: Come with the same judgment. Yeah, it's interesting. Because
0: so,
1: I wouldn't have put the same derogatory on dementia as I would on
0: In the US,
1: connotation.
0: If somebody says, oh, come on, you're demented, they mean you're a bit... sort of crazy, not in a nice way.
1: Yeah, and I guess for me, dementia and demented are quite different, but maybe it's the Harry Potter thing with the dementors.
0: Maybe, and maybe the US probably...
1: The US are a bit weird, though, isn't
0: yeah,
1: it? Sorry.
0: Yeah, they invented...
1: A bit different
0: they
1: sometimes.
0: They invented their own form of English,
1: they
0: didn't
1: invented
0: they?
1: Exactly, that's totally what I mean to say. Like, not weird, just that their English has different connotations
0: yes.
1: sometimes.
0: And
1: sorry
0: so,
1: for all the...
0: So back to dementia. Dementia is an umbrella term. And it encompasses well over 130 different disorders and diseases that have very similar presentations. So the word dementia is, if you like, you can think of it as fever.
1: Right.
0: Okay? Just because someone has fever doesn't mean we know what the cause is. There are hundreds of causes of fever. You could have pneumonia, or you could have an infected cut in your hand. So dementia is the umbrella term of a large group of diseases and disorders. All of them have in common several things. One is

0: memory impairment. The other is that all of them, by definition, are progressive.
1: Right.
0: So it's not like someone who had, let's say, someone was had a stroke. So if you tested them, their memory before and after, you would probably see a change. But that change is not going to progress further.
1: Right.
0: There's a loss of function, but it's now going to be stable.
1: Then it stays
0: hopefully.
1: The same, and it's not getting
0: with dementia,
1: worse over time.
0: It's always progressive.
1: Right.
0: Always. So performance decreases, cognitive performance and memory and other functions of the higher cognitive functions get worse over time. Not by definition, at the moment, there are no cures for any of the dementias.
1: Yeah.
0: So there is no cure for any of the dementias.
1: But that's not part of the definition. That's
0: no,
1: just the state of play at the moment.
0: Yeah,
1: and obviously lots of people are working on that.
0: Mm-hmm. You'd be surprised how many money is put into that. And last but not least, all the dementias are, in a sense, I don't want to sound the alarm, are terminal illnesses, because all of them shorten your life expectancy.
1: See, right.
0: Not very quickly, like very rapidly malignant cancer.
1: Yeah.
0: But they will shorten your life expectancy.
1: Right.
0: So we're looking at a group of disorders, the great majority of which, well over 90%, are age-associated, and age in and of itself is usually, especially for Alzheimer's disease, a risk factor. The older you are,
1: the more likely you
0: are to suffer from
1: some sort of
0: Alzheimer's
1: dementia.
0: Disease. Mainly, but other dementias as well.
1: Yeah.
0: So this is the group of dementias. We didn't, you know, explicitly say that, but I'm hoping everyone understands that the, not necessarily the origin, but the pathology leading to the presentation of dementia is in the central nervous systems.
1: Right.
0: You don't have dementia because your kidneys are not functioning.
1: Yeah.
0: They may affect some cognitive processes indirectly, but dementias are caused by a damage to the central nervous system.
1: Yeah, which is your brain and...
0: Just your brain.
1: Just your
0: Not your cord.
1: Yeah, just your brain.
0: Yeah.
1: And can you just go back to cognitive and cognitive impairment and just maybe just...
0: So but basically, our brains have complex and simple functions. The complex cognitive functions are, for example, abstraction or communication. Language
1: right.
0: is a very complex function.
1: Yeah. So thinking things and thinking...
0: synthesizing new information.
1: Yeah.
0: There are some cognitive functions that are more basic and they are necessary across all cognitive outputs. For example, memory.
1: Right.
0: You can't navigate well, I mean literally in the world,
1: yeah.
0: if your memory is very badly impaired. You
1: right.
0: won't find your way home.
1: Right. And some people have a bad memory to start with.
0: That's new to me.
1: I think you hear it, it could be one of those myths again, right? So you hear it like, oh, I can't, you know, I'm useless at remembering things, I'm always lost, I can't find my way home ever. Those sort of conversations that you hear.
0: We could talk about memory for like next
1: let's not go down that rabbit hole.
0: Hours. But what you are referring to is what we call declarative memory. Memory for, if you like, facts.
1: Right.
0: You know, your date of birth.
1: Right.
0: Or what is the name of the street in which I have to turn right before I go home to
1: yeah.
0: the whatever. So this is declarative memory, remembering, if you like, items of information. But that's only a small, small part of our memory. Just think, if I gave you something to smell.
1: Yeah.
0: And you would go, that smells like oranges.
1: Yeah. That's a memory, right?
0: Of course.
1: I have to have
0: smelled oranges, and your sensory memory would have to remember
1: right.
0: this. Just like if I ask you to close your eyes and I placed a coin in your hand, you would probably be able to say this is something made of metal.
1: Right, because I know what metal...
0: sensory memory.
1: Yeah.
0: You wouldn't say, oh, this is something.

0: made of paper.
1: Yeah.
0: You could, you would, if you had advanced dementia, you wouldn't be able to walk to other memories. And when
1: and
0: a piece
1: music
0: of music
1: is,
0: plays,
1: music
0: you
1: same,
0: go,
1: yeah.
0: oh, that's yeah. whatever, 1812 by Tchaikovsky or whatever.
1: Yeah, and some of that, I guess, I think when we do pub quizzes, some people are better at just at remembering facts.
0: Yes.

Yeah, now wait a minute. That is, of course, Toots and the Maytals and Country Roads Take Me Home, which means that you are listening to another edition of the Afro-Caribbean Show here on 105.4 FM, 1575 AM. And it is just, what are we, about 20 to 10. And on your access radio station. Thank you very much for tuning in this evening to Nakwe, Tanakorowa, Tanakotokatwa. I hope all is well with you and yours. We were just listening to Prince Farai with Armageddon, which I'm looking at the date on it is from 1978, but I hear a lot of lyrical references there to both Peter Tosh and Bob Marley, which I'm not surprised by at all, but I'm just saying, like, really some direct, even just off some of their, vibing off some of their choruses from some of their songs, and also some of the main lyrics, too, so... a bit of Prince Farai there with a real reggae Rastaman dub. And Alpha Blondy before that with Jafwe from Cote d'Ivoire, Alpha Blondy. And Judy Mowat with Ja Live. All right, now, what have we got for you? We wanted to say something. I had something important to say. I'm sure it was terribly, terribly important. I'm going to remind you again. Voting is coming. The time to choose your government, the people that make decisions on your behalf at the national level is coming soon if you live in New Zealand and in the U.S. as well. So, you know, look, I don't like to be that if you don't vote, don't complain person. I hear the whole if voting changed anything, they'd make it illegal vibe. I do. I get that. But here's the thing. If you turn up and you vote, then you get to bitch as loudly as you want, right? Even if you don't get the government you want, hey, I voted. Didn't get what I want. Here's what I've got to say about it. Whereas if you go, yeah, no, I didn't vote, then people write you off, right? And rightly or wrongly, you can argue till you're blue in the face, but all you got to do is go in and tick the boxes. And then when people say, oh, did you vote? Yes, I did. And here's what I'd like to tell you about the dickheads you put in power. Like, that's all right. Just let it, yes, I did. I turned up. So, yeah, so here's what I want to tell you. I did that a few years ago when we had the leader of the ACT Party, if you're not familiar with that here in outside New Zealand. He is a person who I do not like. And I went along to hear him speak, and it was pretty entertaining because there was a question time afterwards. And I asked a couple of pretty pointed questions that he carefully dodged. But, you know, that's who he is, David Seymour. So he's a dodger. He's an artful dodger. But he's also potentially, you know, if enough people get sucked into his bullshit, what I see as his bullshit, maybe you don't. Maybe you like it. Maybe you think that he speaks for you. Hey, go vote for him then, I guess, if that's what you feel you must. But I'm telling you, and if you disagree with me, I'd rather sit down with you. Get in touch with me. We'll go out, have a drink, and I'll tell you why I feel the way I feel. Because I told him why I feel the way I feel about him. The next time he came to Dunedin that I was aware of, he had to have tickets in advance and be registered. And unfortunately, I was in hospital at the time, so I couldn't go. But I would have been there. I can assure you, I would have been there if I could have. Davey, this government, they don't make it down here very often. They don't like to come down here and hear what we have to say. So all the more reason, folks, turn up and vote. You got to vote. I'm not saying it helps, but I'm saying you got to do it so you can say you did it. And when you don't get what you want, hey, bitch as loudly as you like. And yeah, that's right. I voted. All right. I'm going to stop ranting on the soapbox here because, you know, it's the time of year for it, though, and the year for it because of the election. So just going to have to get ready for it. All right, we're going to go back to the music, though, because I know that's what you want to hear. I want to hear from the great Puma Jones of Black Uhuru. She doesn't sing lead vocals on this. I'm going to have to track down the album I have that she does sing lead vocals on because I do love her voice. It's a very distinctive voice. I know what I wanted to say. I'm going to back up just a little bit and talk about... someone referenced Queens in there somewhere. And I just wanted to say, you know, Dolly Parton...

A lot of people say she was the queen of country music, and I'm just saying she was just a queen. She just was such a wonderful person. And the embodiment of the beautifulness of Appalachia that I grew up in, because I grew up in Appalachia as well, nowhere near where she did, totally other part of the country, so to speak, but on the far side of Appalachia from her. And yet the vibe broadly that I experienced was mostly the same. There's the assholery there. It's everywhere in the U.S. That's just the way that it is. But the live and let live attitude was definitely there. And she had that. And she brought that to the fore. And she respected people for who they were and didn't try to judge. And if you cleave to Christianity, if that's your jam, that's actually the way it's supposed to be. It's not for you to judge. You let other people live their lives and you live your own. And don't get obsessed about what's in other people's pants. Just mind your own. And she got that. She got that. She was a beautiful person. And for that and a lot of other reasons, so many. She gave away over 300 million books through her reading literacy program. And meanwhile, you got Elon Musk and Jeff Bezos wanking for the moon. I mean, just, I don't know. It's about priorities, folks. I get it. Like the moon thing. Yeah, okay. They hit the moon with the rocket. Great. All right. I guess it does some good somehow, somewhere. But we need people to be educated in order to continue carrying forward the stuff like that. If you only the super wealthy concentrate all the wealth and do all their stuff, society collapses around them. And it's fine if they've got huge piles of money to sit on, but you can't eat the money. You need society to be organized and structured and educated and informed and knowledgeable. And that happens through reading programs, not launching rockets. The rockets are a culmination of all that stuff happening. And that's fine. I get that. All right, we launch the rockets. But it's built on a social structure. And if the social structure is allowed to rot from underneath because of the wealthy people hoarding all the money, then the long-term effect of that is going to be social collapse. It just is. That's how it works. If you don't believe that, I don't know what to tell you. That's how I see it, but we're seeing it happen. So, you know, vote for people that don't believe in social collapse. That's what I'm saying. All right, here we go. Sorry, I got back on the soapbox. I'll put it away. Here we go. Black Uhuru, and the song is Every Dreadlocks.

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If you're drinking, don't drive. 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
1: So, it seems like you and your mates have nothing to do come Friday night, right? 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Hello, Dunedin, and welcome along to another episode in this series for Rockin' with Eddie for 2026. It's hard to believe we are almost into the final third of this exciting year already, but I still have plenty to go on the podcast for this year. Plenty of episodes to go, and the best of tracks are still to be coming your way. So keep listening, guys. And I just wanted to say it's been a wild ride so far this year. And coming up on the program for you today, I've got a bit of a throwback for you from Tremonti. That is from his 2021 album, Marching in Time. It's called If Not For You. And that is the first song to kick us off for today. So I hope you guys like it. Here we go.

So that there was Tremonti, If Not For You, which was considered to be one of the introductions to me for this band, the solo band of the Alter Bridge guitarist Mark Tremonti, who also had his fair share of fame in the late 90s through to the early 2000s with Creed, before the calling of the band's relationship with Scott Stapp and the inception of Alter Bridge, before they reconvened as Creed and released the album Full Circle in 2009. Of course, since 2009, the rest is history. I'd imagine Tremonti's guitar playing has vastly improved by then, and particularly on his 2012 solo album, All I Was, and beyond, his talents have expanded a lot more. And this next track is from 2014. It's from the album 1,000 Horsepower. It's I Don't Belong from Godsmack. So hope you guys like this one. We've got Chevelle and Seven Dust on the way for you. Also Deftones and Powerman 5000. But first, let's get this one in. Yeah, here we go.

0: So that there was Godsmack, I Don't Belong, from the album 1,000 Horsepower from 2014. And, of course, the last to sort of maintain their signature metal roots before they transition into a more blues-influenced, heavier rock sound. And it's interesting seeing the change of pace in terms of their sound, because it still maintained the lineup, the same one that they had since the 2003 album, the landmark release Faceless, featuring the iconic single I Stand Alone, best known as the soundtrack, the theme for the theme song of the Scorpion King. But this next one is from Chevelle. It's from their album from 2004. This Type of Thinking Could Do Us In. It's one of the more underappreciated tracks on that album. From my point of view, this one is called Still Running. So hope you guys like it. Here we go.
1: Disclaimer. We should all have up and look towards the day where a man realizes that the sound's exiting his mother, most of complaints that a gen-

So that there was Still Running from Chevelle from the album This Type of Thinking, Could Do Us In from 2004. And this is quite possibly one of the most underrated additions in their discography, together with the follow-up 2007's Venus Sharer and 2009's Sci-Fi Crime. So they're quite possibly considered to be the more obscure releases from them in little old New Zealand due to less radio listeners voting for them in the Rock annual 2000 countdown, as opposed to tracks from their few of their more recent albums like The Bull, Hats Off to the Bull, The La Gargola, and The North Corridor, and also Neradius, which is interesting to see because Chevelle's always been one of the most consistent bands, in my opinion, to ever walk the earth. So many great albums, and just like this next band, which I'm about to play for you, this is a more underrated, obscure track from one of the vast improvements of their latter discography. This one is called Picture Perfect from Seven Dust, from their album Black Out the Sun from 2013. So I hope you guys like it. Here you go.

So that there was Picture Perfect from Seven Dust, and believe it or not, it had been 27 years to be exact since they released their landmark album Home, featuring the singles Denial, Waffle and Licking Cream. It means that by the time they hit the scene, I was minus 2 years old. And then 2 years later, they released Animosity, quite possibly one of their lyrically and instrumentally powerful albums ever. For the rest is history. They released a bunch of other equally consistent albums that at times were hard to resist from my point of view. So if you're anything like me, then doing a deeper dive into their discography is worth it if you're into consistent, crunchy, new metal. And next up, I've got for you, also from 99, the same year as Seven Dust's Home. Bearing in mind, Seven Dust actually released an album this year. It was called One, which is out now via Napalm Records. But in the meantime, this is Power Man 5000. It's from the album Tonight, The Stars Revolt. And this is arguably considered their signature song. This one is called When Worlds Collide.

So that there was When Worlds Collide from Powerman 5000 from the album Tonight the Stars Revolt from 1999. This one up for you next is a track from, it's a collaboration track featuring Corey Taylor, Dave Grohl and Rick someone. I have to get to his last name in a minute. I'm going to play it for you right now. It's called From Can to Can't.

So that there was From Can to Can't by Corey Taylor, Dave Grohl, and Rick Nielsen. And I sort of forget the name of the backing band that featured alongside Nielsen in this track, but I will get to that maybe in a minute. This next one is from the album, one of the staple new metal ones of the early 2000s, from the year 2000 in fact, so I was minus a year old when it came out. This is Deftones featuring Maynard James Keenan of Tool. This one is from the album White Pony. It's called Passenger. So we've got System of a Down, Skillet, and Head Like a Hole on the way for you to round this one out, but I hope you guys get into this one and appreciate it right now, because I really think it's a staple in the new metal genre. So as much as I really appreciate it, you guys, I'm guaranteed you probably will too, having you had already heard the song before and maybe even want to hear it again. So I'm going to get into it right now. So here we go, guys. This is Deftones featuring Maynard James Keenan, Passenger.

So that there was Passenger by Deftones, What a Tune, featuring Maynard James Keenan from the album White Pony from the year 2000. This next one is the title.

Track off the album Toxicity by System of a Down, released in 2001. So for those of you guys who already know the words, you can sing along, but if you didn't know, then get this in you.